0: Aaron Copland's Appalachian Spring, his ballet for Martha in a suite for 13 instruments. Conductor Earl Lee leading the combined talents of the Grammy Award-winning Parker Quartet, clarinetist Todd Palmer, and the Rockport Festival Chamber Orchestra. 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Thanks to Todd Palmer, the members of the Parker Quartet, and the musicians of the Rockport Festival Chamber Orchestra. Thanks also to Karen Hurlitz, Barry Schiffman, and the entire staff of Rockport Music for making this broadcast possible. The director is Eden May Stevenson. Our audio producer is Taya Modalesi. I'm Katie Ladrigan, producer and host of this broadcast. 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

What a sound from cellist Raphael Walfisch with the City of London Symphonia and Andrew Watkinson in Vivaldi's Cello Concerto in G. I'm Kathy Fuller, glad to be with you on a Sunday night. 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
0: Well, tomorrow is Memorial Day. 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And remember, too, that all the museums are free on Memorial Day. 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

0: That's Leifove Ansnes playing the piano and also leading the Norwegian Chamber Orchestra in Haydn's fourth piano concerto.
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0: Well, every Sunday night at midnight, we bring you the Bach Hour with Brian McCreath. I got some Bach for you right now, an arrangement of the D minor Fantasy and Fugue for keyboard, played here by Canadian Brass.

That's Bach's D minor fantasy and fugue, arranged for brass and played there by Canadian Brass. A great symphony from England for you now by Edward Elgar. This is his first symphony with Staatskapelle Berlin and conductor Daniel Barenboim.

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0: That's Edward Elgar's First Symphony. A lot of composers spent a lot of time putting off their First Symphony. It took Elgar a good 10 years of thinking about it before he got to it. But finally, in 1908, at its premiere, it was a phenomenal success. That was Staatskapelle Berlin and conductor Daniel Barenboim.
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Up Heaven and Lacrimae by John Dowland, and that was the Dowland Consort. I'm Kathy Fuller. I hope it's been a great Sunday. Hope you have a great Memorial Day tomorrow, too. We'll be there for you whenever you need us, as always. Well, here is Schubert's 19th Piano Sonata. This is Alfred Brendel.

And that's Schubert's 19th piano sonata. That was pianist Alfred Brendel here on WCRB. Some Telemann for you now, the fourth Darmstadt overture. 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

0: That's Telemann's fourth Darmstadt Overture with the Concentus Musicus of Vienna and Niklaus Harnoncourt.
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0: Contemporary composer Nico Muhly made this arrangement of William Byrd's Miserere Mei Deus. This is the Aurora Orchestra.

A motet from the English Renaissance, Miserere Mei Deus by William Byrd, arranged for orchestra by Nico Muhly and played there by the Aurora Orchestra. I'm Kathy Fuller with you, and I have Brahms for you now. This is the third piano trio with the Florestan trio.

That's the Florestan Trio with the third piano trio by Brahms. Coming up at midnight, Brian McCreath brings you the Bach Hour. And until then, it's Kvanz, his flute concerto in D with James Galway and the Württemberg Chamber Orchestra. Jörg Färber conducts.

0: The Flute Concerto in D by Quantz with flutist James Galway and the Württemberg Chamber Orchestra with Jörg Färber conducting. I'm Kathy Fuller. It's always a joy to be with you, and I'm so grateful for your company. Well, stick around. Coming up next, Brian McCreath has the Bach Hour. That's right after this.
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4: For Johann Sebastian Bach, a chorale was like raw gold, something he could mold and shape to create jewels of amazing complexity and beauty. There's a chorale at the heart of this organ prelude. Komm Heiliger Geist, Herr Gott, is a hymn associated with Pentecost. Coming up, you'll hear this and two other jewels crafted from the same piece of chorale gold. Hello, I'm Brian McCreath. Welcome to the Bach Hour from WCRB, part of WGBH Boston. For J.S. Bach, there really was no dividing line between music for the church and for the concert hall. You'll hear no clearer evidence of that than in the works coming up in this hour. Along with that organ prelude, they include the Violin Sonata No. 3 and the Cantata No. 172, Erschallet ihr Lieder, erklinget ihr Saiten, or Ring forth, O songs, resound, you strings. And you'll find a translation of that piece at our website, classicalwcrb.org, where you can also hear this and past programs again on demand. 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

The chorale Komm Heiliger Geist, Herr Gott, in a performance by the Amsterdam Baroque Orchestra and Choir, directed by Ton Koopman. Among the six works for solo violin by Bach, three of them are sonatas, four movements each, laid out in a slow-fast pattern, adhering to an ancient form known as the sonata da chiesa, or church sonata. In the sonata number 3, Bach's second movement is built on that chorale we just heard. The opening phrase becomes the opening statement of a fugue. Here is violinist Alina Ibrahimova with Bach's Sonata No. 3 in C major for solo violin.

0: The Russian-born, London-based violinist Alina Ibragimova with Bach's Sonata No. 3 in C major for solo violin. Coming up, the Lutheran chorale Gold at the heart of the piece you just heard is transformed into more musical jewels. 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
0: Welcome back to the Bach Hour from WCRB. I'm Brian McCreath. We've been exploring the different ways Bach creates new works out of the Pentecost chorale Komm Heiliger Geist, Herr Gott. Here is a prelude for the instrument Bach was most well known for in his day, the organ. Craig F. Humber is the organist at the Gottfried Silbermann Instrument at St. Peter's Church in Freiburg, Germany.

Craig Humber, born in Canada and based in Austria, was the organist in a prelude by Bach on the chorale Komm Heiliger Geist, Herr Gott. That performance took place at St. Peter's Church in Freiburg, Germany, on an instrument created by one of the best-known organ builders of the 18th century, Gottfried Silbermann. You can see pictures of it and learn about its 2007 restoration when you visit us online at classicalwcrb.org. The cantata number 172, Erschallet ihr Lieder, erklinget ihr Saiten, or Ring Forth, O Songs, Resound, You Strings, was written for Pentecost in 1714, but it was revised and performed at least four more times during Bach's lifetime. As a celebration of the descent of the Holy Spirit upon Jesus' disciples, Pentecost is the culmination of the story that begins with Palm Sunday, continues to Easter, and on to Ascension. When Pentecost arrives, the Holy Trinity, Father, Son, and Holy Spirit, is complete. For Bach, that plays out musically by building on threes for Trinity. The piece opens with a fanfare played by three trumpets with drums in a triple meter. And those trumpets form one of the three choirs in the opening chorus, the others being the combined oboes and strings, and the singers of the choir itself. Following the opening chorus, the bass soloist sings Jesus' parting words from the Gospel of John, and then an aria praying for his return, accompanied by an impossibly virtuosic solo trumpet part that happens three times.

After an intimate aria from the tenor, the soprano and alto sing a dialogue. In the role of the believer's soul, the soprano sings, "Come, you gentle wind of heaven, blow through the garden of my heart." To which the alto responds in the voice of the Holy Spirit, "I will refresh you, my child." Meanwhile, the organ plays a highly embellished version of the same chorale tune you heard earlier in the program, "Komm, Heiliger Geist, Herrgott."

And this is where a larger form of Bach's symbolism of three becomes clear. The cantata begins in D major. For the tenor aria, the key moves down to B minor, and the dialogue duet is lower still, in G major. It's a series that descends in thirds, the descent of the Holy Spirit and its part in the Trinity depicted in the very building blocks of the music itself. Remember, you can find a translation of the text for this piece at our website, classicalwcrb.org. Here's a performance of the cantata 172, featuring soprano Barbara Schlieck, alto Kai Wessel, tenor Christoph Pregardien, and bass Klaus Mertens. They're joined by the Amsterdam Baroque Orchestra and Chorus, all directed by Toon Koopman, here on the Bach Hour.

0: J.S. Bach's Cantata No. 172, Erschallet ihr Lieder, erklinget ihr Saiten, in a performance directed by Ton Koopman with the Amsterdam Baroque Orchestra and Chorus. The soloists included soprano Barbara Schlieck, alto Kai Wessel, tenor Christoph Prégardien, and bass Klaus Mertens. Remember, you can hear this program again on demand when you visit us at classicalwcrb.org. Thank you for joining me today, and thanks also to audio engineer Antonio Oliart-Ross. I'm Brian McCreath, and I'll hope to have your company again next week here on the Bach Hour.
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0: The brilliance of trumpets and a punchy dance rhythm. Two dead giveaways in Bach's music that we're celebrating, right? Well, not entirely in the case of the Ascension Oratorio. This festive sound is only one slice in the range of emotions Bach brings us in this piece, and you'll experience all of it coming up on the Bach Hour. Hello, I'm Brian McCreath. Welcome to the Bach Hour from WCRB, a part of WGBH Boston. On the program today, along with the Ascension Oratorio, you'll hear a harpsichord duo as performed by one of Boston's own great musicians, Peter Sykes, along with Mahan Esfahani, who's now one of the most exciting artists in London. And along the way, if you'd like a translation of the Ascension Oratorio, just head to our website at classicalwcrb.org, where you can also hear this program again on demand. As you just heard, the brilliance of trumpets is a key part of the Ascension Oratorio. But here's a more introspective sound from those instruments in an arrangement of the Siciliano from Bach's Flute Sonata in E-flat by German Brass.

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1: At least in physical form. So with that remarkable story in mind, in 1734, Bach went beyond the normal cantata form to write an oratorio, a narrative piece that depicts a story somewhere between a cantata and an opera. The Ascension Oratorio launches with a festive chorus of praise with upwardly moving musical lines to symbolize the Ascension. But Bach also builds in lines that move downward, musically depicting the contradictory nature of the entire piece. There is joy and glory in Jesus' ascension, and grief and sadness in his departure. The tenor soloist, narrating the story as the evangelist, sets the action in motion with a quote from the Gospel of Luke. The bass soloist follows in the voice of a believer, surprised and suddenly desperate at Jesus' departure. The alto soloist takes up that theme in a heartbreaking aria. You may recognize it from the Mass in B minor, where Bach used it several years later for the Agnus Dei. In this setting, it's a song of longing and sadness.

The aria ends with the words, "Just stay a while here, otherwise I'll be completely undone with grief." But rather than providing any words of comfort, Bach moves the story forward. The evangelist describes the ascent itself with words from the book of Acts and the Gospel of Mark, ending with, "He sits at the right hand of God." After a subdued chorale of resignation from the community voice, the evangelist guides the action along with more from Acts. He joins in a duet with the bass to depict the two angels in white garments who tell the disciples not to worry. Jesus will return. That changes the mood of the disciples to one of joy, culminating in a light, innocent aria for the soprano soloist who sings, "Your love remains behind so that here, in mortal time, I can refresh myself in spirit." With that change of understanding and expression, the piece returns to the festive sound of the opening in a chorale setting. But a lingering sense of sadness remains. As the late Craig Smith of Boston's Emmanuel Music wrote, "The B minor of the chorale never loses its identity, but is simply swallowed up in the D major." Bach understands the melancholy of being left behind and profoundly includes it here in this ostensibly joyous festival. This performance of Bach's Ascension Oratorio features soprano soloist Carolyn Sampson, alto Yestin Davies, tenor James Gilchrist, and bass Peter Harvey. They're joined by the Retrospect Ensemble, all conducted by Matthew Halls, here on the Bach Hour.

0: J.S. Bach's Ascension Oratorio in a performance by the Retrospect Ensemble and conductor Matthew Halls. The soloists included soprano Carolyn Sampson, alto Yestin Davies, tenor James Gilchrist, and bass Peter Harvey. Coming up, two harpsichordists dispense with an orchestra to perform a concerto all on their own. 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
0: Welcome back to the Bach Hour. I'm Brian McCreath. Harpsichordists Peter Sykes and Mahan Esfahani visited our studio in 2006, bringing along Bach's Concerto in C for two harpsichords. And as Peter Sykes says, the word concerto doesn't necessarily mean the soloists need an orchestra.
4: The concerti that Bach wrote were probably the most mutable of the forms in which he wrote. A lot of the concerti were originally written for one instrument and then arranged for another. The forms in which they're left to us is rarely the form in which they originated. This harpsichord concerto for two instruments is probably the only one that was originally written for two harpsichords, and it is the only one for which the orchestra is optional. Of course, you know, string players are our friends, and it's nice to have them, but we don't really need them in order for this piece to be complete.

A concerto in C major for two harpsichords by Bach with soloists Peter Sykes and Mahan Esfahani, recorded in our studio in September of 2006. Thank you for joining me today, and thanks also to audio engineer Antonio Oliart-Ros. I'm Brian McCreath, and I'll hope to have your company again next week here on the Bach Hour.

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10: I'm Callie Crossley. This week on Under the Radar with Callie Crossley, President Donald Trump's endorsement resulted in primary victories for loyalists and a political poison pill for dissenters. Critics are calling out Massachusetts lawmakers who are making thousands of dollars on top of their base salaries through committee appointments and reflecting on the massive impact and legacy of the late Representative Barney Frank. It's a full hour of political analysis with the Mass Politics Profs. Joining me for this discussion, Aaron O'Brien, Professor of Political Science at the University of Massachusetts Boston. Welcome back, Aaron.
11: Great to be here.
10: Gerald Duquette, Professor of Political Science and Director of the Public Policy and Management Concentration at Central Connecticut State University. Hi again, Gerald.
12: Always a pleasure, Callie.
10: And Luis Jimenez, Associate Professor of Political Science at the University of Massachusetts Boston. Hello, Luis.
13: Hello, happy to be back.
10: Well, I'm happy to have all of you back. And let's just jump into this string of losses by candidates who dared to dissent against the president on some issue or the other. Let me just play a clip. And this is Senator Lindsey Graham. He was speaking on Meet the Press on Sunday, May 17th. This is after Senator Bill Cassidy of Louisiana lost his primary to Trump-backed candidate Julia Letlow.
14: Bill Cassidy's lost because he tried to destroy Trump. Massey's going to lose because he's trying to destroy the agenda. You can disagree with President Trump, but if you try to destroy him, you're going to lose because this is the party of Donald Trump. There is no room in this party to destroy his agenda or to destroy him and his family as a Republican. Democrats do it all the time. If you align with Democrats to stop his agenda like Massey does, you're going to lose. If you align with Democrats to drive him out of office like Cassidy did, you're going to lose.
10: Okay, so indeed, Massey did lose. And I also want to include the folks who are running in Indiana. They lost as well. And these were also people who dissented with President Trump. So I want to get your assessment about both the losses, and there were different factors operating somewhat in each of these different scenarios. But the overarching is that they dared dissent with the president, and he did not take kindly to it and got his people in. So, Aaron, I'll let you start.
11: Well, I think Lindsey Graham is right. This is the party of Donald Trump. And I want to be most presidents would love it if Congress, their members in Congress, rolled over the way Republican senators have. And so it's not unusual that a president would want to have such power over Congress and his minions in it. But what's unusual about Donald Trump is that, A, he's been so effective in doing it, and B, he's going after a lot of these individuals because of perceived personal slights. Cassidy voting because he thought he was guilty in impeachment, doing his job. So I'm struck by that. And I'm also struck by the tension that Donald Trump is deeply unpopular. And so when I look at those losses, it shows that the Republican primary voters are still really, really, really with Donald Trump. But almost every big race since the 2024 presidential election has gone towards the Democrats. So, you know, Donald Trump is not trying to build a party with any coattails after him.
10: Gerald?
12: Well, Lindsey Graham sounded like he was making a confession in their bills. And, you know, the thing is that this is why we call it a cult, and we can't get around that, right? I mean, all of the rational incentives seem to be going the other way. All of this sort of classic self-interested political behavior is not happening. And when Graham is saying you don't go against his agenda, you don't go against him personally, the fact of the matter is he's admitting that this is Donald Trump's party, and whatever Donald Trump says, you better go along or you're screwed. He's admitting that. And the fact that that isn't a statement against interest tells us way more than we want to know. At a very simple level, when you have a primary election, obviously, these are low turnout affairs. And so if you happen to have a cult-like hold over your supporters, you could probably get them to show up a lot more easily than someone who is more rational. So that's the only structural advantage I see here. But the frightening thing here is that there's a lot of people behaving in ways they're not supposed to, if we believe them to be rational human beings.
10: Louise, before you answer, here's a paragraph from an NBC report that I thought would add to this conversation. Just two of the other six GOP senators who voted to convict Trump are still in office. Senator Lisa Murkowski, Republican Alaska, and Senator Susan Collins, Republican Maine. And just two of the 10 House Republicans who voted to impeach him are still in office, with only one running for re-election this year, Representative David Valado, and he's a Republican from California. So you can speak to that or not in your response to this.
13: Well, I mean, it's obviously not normal that a president that has high 30s approval rating can have a hold of his party the way that Trump does. So he is different in that sense, and he is bringing a lot of heat to anyone that dares to defy him. And the key point here is the South Carolina Senator Graham was saying that it's his.
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1: The agenda generally, with just one or two votes against him, and he lost the endorsement and so on. But this puts Republicans in a vice, especially because Trump is not going to be around forever. And these people, and for the midterms, he's extremely unpopular with everyone other than MAGA. And so on the one hand, the general election voters are not going to like what's happening, but also you can't, you know, sort of distance yourself from Trump. That's a problem for Republicans. We'll see how they deal with it. My guess is they're going to lose a lot before this changes at all.
2: Well, I want to underscore what you just said about Massey and, for that matter, Cassidy and anybody else that President Trump decided to primary. That's what we call it these days. They did support him overall on most of his agenda. I mean, mm-hmm. I've seen so many stories about how many times when it came down to it, Bill Cassidy said, I don't know about this or what about this? But in the end, he voted with the Trump agenda. And that still was not good enough in terms of expression of loyalty. So voters should understand that these people were not dissenters as we might be thinking of them, like running haywire and saying, this guy's got to go. That wasn't it at all. It was very personal, as Louise has said. So that's
3: well, Massey wanted the Epstein files, though. So
2: yes. Oh, that is true. That is true.
3: Yeah. But I agree with you. I totally agree with you on Cassidy. I mean, he's a medical doctor who said okay to RFK. So there's several lessons Republican elected officials could take from this. One is, you know, if you vote your conscience in any sort of way, you're going to be in trouble. So you might as well have a short legislative career, but have a real one. But I think the lesson that most are going to continue to take is do not cross Donald Trump. And they're just trying to wait him out.
4: But, you know, the fact that so many or all of them have accepted that criminality, open criminality, has to be tolerated, that just defies reason.
2: We'll circle back to what you mean by criminality in this conversation. But first, let me go to Barney Frank, Massachusetts Barney Frank, in office for a very long time. He just died at 86. And headlines are saying it all. He's a pioneer, liberal stalwart. He was innovative. He was witty, all of those things. His legacy is broad and deep, it seems to me, from the outside. But from the political science perspective, what say you? And I'll start with you, Gerald.
4: Well, Barney Frank was a heck of a character and a Massachusetts politics character to boot. And the thing about his legacy is that this is someone who has very broad appeal. And it's very important to understand that he was a professional politician and he practiced politics like a professional politician. So the fact that he is beloved by policy purists and politicos alike is a recipe for how do you succeed in politics, right? He succeeded in politics not by always pursuing policy ideals to the nth degree, but he did it by making sure that he was not easy to defeat in elections. And he also was in a position where he was virtually invulnerable to challenge in his legislative seat. And he used the political capital well. He was someone who was very much for reducing the competitiveness of his congressional seat. You know, sometimes we criticize politicians who are easily going to win, but they don't take chances. Well, Barney Frank knew that he had the ability to do it. I always think of his sort of relationship to the NRA, and the NRA would threaten him and he would laugh at them and he would, because he knew there was no chance they could organize and beat him in his district. And so he was willing to use his political capital well. And that to me is a great political legacy.
2: And that is true, even as he became the first person in Congress to come out, this in 1987, this was unheard of. He had been closeted for most of his political career and decided it was time, came out, and then later became the first openly gay person in office to marry a person of the same sex. So this was earth-shattering, revolutionary, all of that stuff. When you consider that there are people today here in 2026 who would not come out. So, Louise, continue on the legacy of Barney Frank.
1: Well, one thing that strikes me about Frank more than anything is, to me, he's a dying breed of legislator.

0: the sense that this man knew policy. He lived it. He was, you know, well studied. He could have discussions. And also he was a very good communicator, because it wasn't just that he knew policy extremely well, the details, the minutiae, but he could explain it to people. Now, obviously, some individuals, conservatives and Republicans, didn't like him and might not agree with the policies that he supported or that he championed. But you could not say that it wasn't that he hadn't thought about them. They were not slogans. They were not thin sort of ideas that seemed to be popular with the public that he just came out of, didn't really support or whatever, right? That's a dying breed. That's, that kind of legislator doesn't really exist, because it's very hard to do. I suppose it's partly because of the time that he started in politics. But it's a shame, and it's a sad thing that people like him don't exist anymore on both sides of the aisle.
1: And to point out, and you're talking about that policy, he was the driver of the what became the Dodd-Frank Act, which was to address the 2008 financial crisis and here on in. And that's just legacy in a way that, you know, very few people achieve. I want to point out, Aaron, before you speak, this line from the New York Times, which I thought was fabulous. His shivs were often cloaked in wit, referring to the Moral Majority, the conservative Christian organization that opposed abortion, but also opposed child nutrition programs and daycare. Mr. Frank said in 1981, from their perspective, life begins at conception and ends at birth. I mean, he was incredibly witty, and to Louise's point, so accessible in his ability to make his point. So, Aaron, Barney Frank's legacy.
2: Well, you know, that's the first thing I think of is his humor, like that is biting wit. I say this as high compliment, but he was a crank, you know, but he was clever. And I think a lot of us, listen, I'm not a reporter, but if I was, I know I would have wanted to be on the Barney Frank beat, right? Like to, and I'm sure there are a lot of Republicans who, you know, might not vote the same as him, but certainly enjoyed having him on the same committee, right? Mm-hmm. And I think we long for that in politics in some ways, a politician that you enjoy hearing from. I don't think most listeners have that. So at first I think of him as having some personality. And so like, as I say that as high praise, he was a really clever crank who spoke his mind and made everyone better and more entertained for it. As Luis already said, and Callie, you do too, he had major legislative successes, you know, Dodd-Frank being the one we talk about the most, but he was key on getting reparations for Japanese Americans from World War II. So he had a lot of legislative successes. And I also, you know, I've read a lot of the coverage. One thing that I don't think gets mentioned enough is, yes, he was a pathbreaker, first openly gay to get married, gay individual to get married. But he was also a party guy. And by that mean, I mean, he valued the institutional party norms of the institution he was in. I'm struck by, I remember when Ayanna Pressley ran against Capuano, Barney Frank was not on Pressley's side. And I don't think that was personal in any way, but he's like, why are Democrats eating their own? You wait your turn. You wait your turn. Yeah. So his, you know, progressivism is real, and he had major legislative successes. He didn't get perfect, get in the way of good kind of thing. But he was also a Democratic Party guy who, in some, you know, the book he wrote right before passing, or the warnings he gave to Democrats by getting, you know, too far left, et cetera, says to me, he wanted a Democratic Party to remain intact, that could be a majority coalition. And he believed that in those hierarchical norms of the party, elected officials, not necessarily mass publics.
1: If you're just tuning in, this is a 1 hour all politics edition of Under the Radar with Callie Crossley. I'm Callie Crossley, and here with me are three of the Mass Politics profs, Luis Jimenez and Aaron O'Brien, both of UMass Boston, and Gerald Duquette of Central Connecticut State University. Well, Aaron, your comments about his interest in keeping the party whole and making the party be responsive to a largest constituency in a way that he thought included everybody, if you will. but at the same time was not a litmus test, as he put it in his last piece that, that he wrote. Leads me right to this latest news about the Democratic National Committee finally releasing a draft of the autopsy of what went wrong in the 2024 presidential campaign. Now, this was supposed to be a detailed look at the failures, placing blame for Kamala Harris's defeat, all of that. What were the details of this that made it go so wrong? There have been a lot of pressure. There has been a lot of pressure on the party's chairman, Ken Martin, to release this report. And he had been demurring and putting it off. And I think some people point to the fact that when Kamala Harris said recently, hey, the report should be released, and that he felt more comfortable to do so. So he released it. He insisted it's a draft. But there's a lot of stuff to the eye of many who are looking at it that is not included, which people say makes no sense as a serious autopsy of what went down. So, Aaron, you want to talk about what's in and what's not in to your eye that's a problem?
2: Well, the two, many things are not in. The biggest, most striking to me is, why was Joe Biden the nominee? Why have we all learned that Democrats who are, you know, high up in electoral politics and donors knew that he wasn't ready for the job, but were outside, you know, on television saying something different? That bubble, that surround is never brought up. Issues like the party's stance on Gaza and how it's out of touch with what many young voters and Democratic voters isn't in there. And to my mind, the things that are in there are, like, I'm going to be real precise, they're lame. They're things like, you know, invest earlier in campaigning. So listen, on many levels, this report doesn't matter at all. Indeed, some Democrats thought it didn't exist at all. There was this whole, like, back and forth on maybe there isn't a report at all. But no one was going to read this if they had just released it. It would have just landed with a thud. But now, by making such a big deal out of it, is a 190-page report that is unintentionally a symbol of why the Democratic Party has been struggling institutionally. They're unwilling to say what needs to be said and make those changes.
1: Some people also point out there is not a serious look at Tim Walz as the vice presidential candidate and what impact that had or didn't have. And to your point, Aaron, not a whole lot of emphasis on Joe Biden's age, which a lot of people responded to. So, which may have answered your question, okay, why was Joe Biden the candidate?
2: It's a party that was unwilling to say what everyone was thinking. So for an autopsy, it should be, what institutional structures are we going to alter so that we don't put up a candidate again who has some fatal flaws, but a lot of power, and no one's willing to say anything? Because listen, they're not going to put a really old person up again, but they might put up someone who's similarly electorally vulnerable in a path dependency gone terribly awry.
1: Go ahead, Gerald.
3: I, for the life of me, cannot see the value for a party like the Democratic Party of anything called an autopsy about an election. The Democrats do not need fodder to argue with each other. It is a party that, you know, well, who was the guy who said that he didn't belong to an organized party? He was a Democrat. I mean, let's be honest, that an autopsy made sense when the Republicans did it, because it's a homogenous party that, you know, is basically arrayed around symbols. The Democratic Party is filled with people who disagree with each other. And so the idea that there could be a report that would talk to the whole party or would satisfy even a majority of the party, to me, is pie in the sky. It's an exercise in futility.
1: As anybody would tell you, I'm sure all of you people teach this in your classes, that it helps to examine the loss and figure out what happened. So no matter what the state of the unity of the party, you know, the details, if done right, could have been informative.
3: But then you need 100 reports.
1: Well,
3: and you need the audience for each one to be small.
1: Well, I'm not arguing that. I'm just saying I don't see why there something both and can't be happening. But Luis, you jump in.
0: I was just going to say exactly what you were pointing out, which is Gerald is right about it, that this probably would lead to infighting and so on. But you have to know, like, key questions about how did age play into this? How did Gaza play into this? All of these things. But this is such a classic Democratic Party story because Everybody's thinking, or at least the argument was, the reason why this became a big deal is because people were saying that the Democratic Party was hiding this because they knew Gaza had caused this problem and they wanted to hide it from the public because everyone knows that, you know, Kamala was too pro-Israel, et cetera, et cetera, et cetera, right? And so this becomes this huge conspiracy theory because they won't release it, because they won't admit they're too pro-Israeli, too this, too that, right? And in fact, what happened, as far as I can tell, is that Martin is so embarrassed by this because this is a ridiculous document. If one of my undergrads would have written, or somebody would have said, oh, this an undergrad wrote this, I think I would have believed them, because there is no serious analysis of anything. It's full of errors. And then they're obsessed with things that you're like, why? Like, for instance, one of the things that comes up a lot is, for some reason, they really want to bring up the governor of North Carolina, Josh Stein, who I barely knew before I read this thing. I mean, it's just ridiculous. Like, all of the important things are not talked about. And so now you have a story. We're talking about it. We shouldn't even be talking about it. It's so classic. So classic.
1: Well, remember, they say it's a draft. And the reason they're bringing up the governor from North Carolina is because several places in the draft say the Democrats need to leave behind identity politics, that's in quotes, because, you know, various people define this differently, in favor of economic issues and efforts to address cost of living concerns. And so that's why they praise the guy in North Carolina and Arizona, claiming that that's the strategy they used and it led them to victory.
3: If economic interests made any difference at all, the president would not be the president.
0: Oh, that's the other thing they don't mention. They don't mention inflation. I mean, what?
2: The economic message, that is true. Democrats should be focusing on economic issues. But you know what? Like, since the midterms, there have been 200, Politico ran this report, and this is for April of this year. There have been 229 state and federal election wins by Democrats since the midterms. And some of that messaging got through, to focus on the economy, to focus on affordability, to focus on Louise's point, inflation. But, you know, Callie, you said it way more succinctly than anything in that report.
1: Well, we'll see what happens when the final report comes out. If we believe it's a draft, they said it was. Yeah. They said
2: and
1: it was
2: I think
1: a draft.
2: It's going to come out under like DCCC or anonymous. No one wants to put their name on that report now.
1: If you're just tuning in, this is Under the Radar with Callie Crossley. I'm Callie Crossley, and my guests are Louise Jimenez and Aaron O'Brien, both of UMass Boston, and Gerald Duquette of Central Connecticut State University. They are three of the Mass Politics profs. Well, switching topics, redistricting, which is something that President Trump has urged his supporters and his loyal supporters, who are Republicans, mostly in these state legislatures, to take in hand large swaths of districts and redistrict it to the point that several constituencies are left out deliberately. And they're supported in that by the Supreme Court's recent, yet again, shaving off of the Voting Rights Act, which allows some wiggle room. And a number of these states, mostly centered in the South, have taken it and run with it. Tennessee is one particularly. And there are others who immediately jumped on the bandwagon to create districts that would effectively make it almost impossible for a person of color, particularly a Black person, to win, which was part of the point of the Voting Rights Act, was to create a more level playing field so that more folks in all kinds of constituencies would have the chance, not that they would win necessarily, but they would have a chance. So first, let me start this conversation with a clip of a video report by The Root, and this features Tennessee State Representative Justin Pearson speaking about the gutting of the Voting Rights Act and the redistricting battles in the South.
4: Racist redistricting should matter to everyone around the country because there is no way that Black folks build the political power that is necessary for us to change this country without having fair maps, without fighting these racist maps. And if you are a Democrat in this country and you want Democrats to have a majority in the House again, there is no way for that to happen without there being seats in the South in order for us to win.
1: And Representative Pearson, by the way, is immediately impacted because they took away the district that he represented. And he says he's going to run again. But the way it's shaped now, it would be extremely difficult, many political analysts say, for him to win. So your overarching take on these redistricting efforts based off of the Supreme Court's movement and President Trump's enthusiastic support. I'll start with you, Gerald.
3: Well, it's very, very disheartening because there's literally no way for an objective analyst to say that it's not racist redistricting. There's no way to do that. They're not trying to hide it. It is overt and open. And that, of course, means that a whole lot of people who are happy about this are not voting because of inflation or because of the economy or because of things like that. They're voting because of tribalism and racism. And so the culture war, you know, seems to be going very badly for the American Constitution and for folks who hope to mitigate and reverse, you know, hundreds of years of racism and other types of prejudices. There's just no way to talk about this in a technical way. They have destroyed the sort of norms around redistricting that are now completely gone, right? So that's one of those sort of accepted norms that was incredibly important. The destruction of norms in American politics the last 10 years have been massive, and they are catastrophic. And as political scientists, we're playing catch up because a lot of assumptions that we took very seriously have been sidelined very quickly. And so now we have to figure out how to rebuild the frameworks that we use to understand people's behavior. And frankly, it's a very difficult time to be trying to do that.
1: So, Louise, is it inappropriate to compare this to what happened after Reconstruction when there were those few Black folks, men, who were elected to office and then soundly booted out? And then we had this long period of time where Black Americans could not vote, hence then inspired the Civil Rights Movement effort and later the Voting Rights Act.
0: I think this is exactly right. What you just said is it basically takes us back to that period. It is catastrophic, in my opinion, for Black representation in this country. Everything what Gerald had said about racism and all of that, that's a huge issue. But I also want to expand this because it's not just about the Democratic Party. And I want to point out to all our listeners, this is bad for everyone, for Republicans, for conservatives, for Democrats, for everyone. And the reason why is what's going to happen is that states, red and blue states, are going to make redistricting. They're going to pick their own voters, which means that more and more districts are going to be not politicians responding to voters, but rather the politicians picking their own voters and therefore just doing whatever they want to do. So what that means is it's going to be even more polarized. And if things are going wrong, Congress will just not be responsive. I mean, already we've seen what's happened with Congress. We've had for decades now all kinds of policies that have huge popular support, Republicans, Democrats on this, that, or the other thing. And they just, it can't go through Congress. It's going to be even worse. And the other problem is that people are going to keep blaming the wrong thing. For the most part, the average person, the average voter, does not understand institutions, does not understand how preferences get translated to policy. They just start thinking that, you know, it's a conspiracy. They are keeping us from this. They are doing that. And who they are could be, you know, immigrants or could be liberals or could be sometimes corporations or whatever, but it's more complicated than that. And in this particular instance, it's going to be basically redistricting. It's a huge problem, and I am shocked that this is not a four-alarm fire, everybody talking about it, because it's going to be a huge problem. And it might not be a problem this midterm, but for the next few decades, it's going to be the story.
1: I don't see how it can't be a problem this midterm, but, you know, that's just me. I'm not the political scientist. Aaron, what say you?
2: Louise really nailed it. That, you know, what's going on is repugnant. It's shameful. And I'll just add that it operates on top of, you know, things we've talked about many times on this show, moves to get rid of mail-in voting, voter ID laws, moves to get rid of if a state has same-day registration. We've been talking about that for years. That it, and it's, hear this the way I mean it, that almost seems cute compared to what's going on now. So it's yet another layer to try to take away the vote. And when I think of effects, I think in the midterms, there might be a one-time, you know, people are angry, but there's higher turnout. But like Louise said, this, what goes on the election after that, the election after that, the election after that. Lonnie Guinier, President Clinton's, you know, first pick for AG, you know, she got in, air quotes, a lot of trouble for writing on voting systems. But one of her books starts out like, kids inherently understand you take turns. And I worry about, like, Black voters are never going to have a chance to have an individual. I mean, yes, it might happen occasionally, but being systematically demobilized so that individuals like them are much less likely to be in the state legislature and to be in Congress. So, you know, there's a long history of activism and pushing back. And, you know, I worry, though, about demobilization, like stop playing the game. The game's unfair. The game's rigged. Mm-hmm. And I think Louise really nailed it, that the effects here are mean, will add to negative partisanship because legislators need to go redder and need to go bluer and don't need to go to the middle if they're picking their voters and drawing the lines to appease party politics, not the median voter. And then the same thing's going to happen at the state level. So we've been talking a lot about what everyone has been talking about, what this means for Congress, but they're going to redistrict similarly in state legislatures. So state legislatures will mirror the worst of Congress when it comes to lack of descriptive and substantive representation.
1: 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I'm Callie Crossley.
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1: Welcome back. This is Under the Radar with Callie Crossley. I'm Callie Crossley. We're spending our whole hour discussing the latest national and local political news with three of the Mass Politics Profs, Gerald Duquette of Central Connecticut State University, and Louise Jimenez and Aaron O'Brien, both of UMass Boston. So let's jump into this now failed attempt to get a ballot question before the people of Massachusetts, the voters, that perhaps would have resulted in removing the stipend that legislators get if they do extra work on committees. So their base salary is $82,000, but when they are appointed to committees as chair, vice chairs, they get an extra stipend. It's called a leadership stipend. It can go up, as has been reported, up to $119,000, depending on the chairpersonship and the role. Some people are very whipped up about it and say that it, in fact, undermines democracy because the people who are given the chairships are likely to be loyal to the party and not, you know, be voting in the best interest or working in the best interest of the constituency. Now, as I said, it was on its way to try to be a ballot question, and it got kicked back because it's, as it is, it's unconstitutional. The organizers of this say they're going to come back in 2028 with a new question reframed, but we'll see. But anyway, it brought up interesting questions. And Gerald, you have a lot to say about this. So explain to us why you say it's not as cut and dried as these people are just getting more money.
3: Well, it's obviously there are any system could be abused, but the idea, it's not a black and white issue. In other words, the idea that we should radically decentralize institutional influence inside of any legislative institution is problematic. In other words, the stipends and the office space and the many other practical things that leadership gives to rank and file members, these are all elements that produce institutional loyalty. In Massachusetts, it's not really party loyalty, it's institutional loyalty, a loyalty to the chamber, in fact, because the two chambers are separate institutions. And so an institution needs to have that. You can't have a bunch of freewheeling free agents. So, you know, at the end of the day, is there abuse of the stipend system? Well, frankly, I don't know. That's something to look into. But what it is being used as is sort of just a symbol of general corruption, which is to say any kind of loyalty to leadership in a legislative chamber means that you are going against your constituents' interests. You said earlier, you know, the interests of the party or the institution and not the constituents. Well, they really should be overlapping, right? I mean, we know as political scientists, without parties, democracy does not work. And the reason that parties are essential is because they organize and they facilitate deliberation, right? So if we want to take away all of the influence of the institutional leaders, we're going to be taking away the things that help them to actually conduct deliberative policymaking. And if you want to see what happens when you decentralize power in a legislative body, you need only look to the United States Congress. And if that is your role model today, I think you've lost your mind.
1: Okay. Well, Louise, some people would say, yeah, all that is true, except if the legislature is overwhelmingly Democrat, then I see more potential for abuse because it's the one party is very dominant. How do you respond to that?
0: I mean, that is true that, yes, I mean, I agree that there can always be abuse. But the reason why the legislature is overwhelmingly Democrat is not because it's some random thing. It's because people want it to be that way. People vote for the Democratic Party in this state. And so they have, you know, they have more control. And people seem to think that this is a good idea, to echo what Gerald was saying, which is you want a bunch of free agents that, you know, are going to buckle against the Democrats. That's basically what people are saying, right? That seems to be the desire that people are sort of saying here, right? We want a bunch of Democrats who will buckle against leadership. I know that sounds like it's a good idea, but I mean, it's not just the U.S. Congress. Just look at Latin America, Brazil being one of them, Ecuador, a bunch of other, Guatemala, people that have these sorts of things where the leadership doesn't have a way to incentivize voting with the party. And what you get is nothing. You don't actually get anything better. You just get Congress not doing anything, which is what the U.S. Congress is doing currently, and not operating the way it should. And the other thing is, this money, I know, especially for the average person, of course, it sounds like a lot, but it's nothing. I mean, it's nothing. $22,000, $30,000 for the kinds of things that these people are doing. They're deciding on millions of dollars, millions, right? When you give it like $22,000, $30,000 and so on, bucking the leadership over something that small, it sounds like a bigger deal than it actually is. And the legislature definitely has problems, but I don't think this is one of them.
1: Also, Aaron, just to lead into to your response, if you are a chair or a vice chair, you do have more responsibilities than the person next to you who is not a chair or a vice chair. So there is that.
2: Yeah, but I think if this gets put to the people, which, you know, there's a pause button on that right now, it'll pass. And meaning to your point, Callie, that yes, their job's harder when you're the chair or you're the vice chair, or certainly if you're one of the leaders of the speaker or the Senate president. But most voters, most listeners have new responsibilities at work that don't get additional money, right? We're all doing more with less. So my colleagues make really good points about the importance of strong leadership in state legislatures, you know, some of the problems of single party control. But I really do think that if this gets put to voters, it's a smart issue. It's symbolic. Do you, when you have to stay an extra couple hours at work, do you get an extra stipend? Why do these legislators get it when they can't even get you a budget on time? You know, it, I can write those ads for a discount.
0: Hire Aaron O'Brien.
2: Yeah, that's right. Give me a little time to workshop. And it's not by accident that the two individuals that are most behind this effort are a progressive Democrat who feels left out of the leadership's shine, is perceived as too progressive. So he perceives that, you know, the policy he wants to put forward is systematically blocked, as well as the former chair of the Mass GOP, who's a moderate Republican. She was not a Trumper. That those two have come together. So it speaks to, listen, as my colleague said, Democrats are largely put in office in the Massachusetts state legislature, but some voices feel like they have a harder time being heard. And the way they perceive lessening the strength of leadership is their way in. So I think the analytic points are right, but I think if and when this gets put to the voters, stipends are going by the wayside, and some of these committees don't even meet. So like, that's an easy commercial too. You know, when you don't go to work, do you get extra money? Commercial number two. Well,
3: you know what? It's too bad that it wouldn't be a good commercial to state something that should be obvious, that this is clearly unconstitutional. It isn't.
1: Well, actually, that's why I got kicked out.
2: Yawn, no one cares.
3: Yeah. Well, that's right. That's right. But the fact that no one cares is the problem, right? I mean, if the constitutional order is just minutiae, if it's not important, then everything is personalized and everything can be personalized and institutions fall by the wayside. The rule of law doesn't exist unless institutions are maintained. This is all about people on the margin.
2: Yeah, but this isn't a rule of law question. That plenty of legislatures do this without statements.
3: Well, sure. The
2: Constitution, so I'm just saying, let's not make it a bigger thing.
3: No, but
2: I agree with your points, but this isn't the hill I'm dying on.
1: Well, let me interrupt with another money story that is, to me, looks like it's outside institutions and definitely different. And that is President Trump's new $1.8 billion fund. God.
2: Now
1: here's
3: the whole tie on.
1: Okay. Obviously,
3: that's theft.
1: So here's how this came to be for people who are like just catching up with the end point. President Trump sued the IRS saying they revealed parts of his tax returns illegally and his family's tax returns, blah, blah, blah. That right there is sort of a head scratcher because, of course, that department and all these departments report to him. And so as a settlement, the IRS said, okay, we will accede to this fund that you want to set up so that people who feel like they have been wronged by President Trump's enemies can apply to the fund and be compensated. And that includes people who were part of the January 6th riot and many, many others who might decide that before their support of President Trump, they've somehow been prosecuted. Also, President Trump oversees the Department of Justice, which has put together this fund. Part of this deal, by the way, also includes the fact that the president from now on can never, ever, or his family be audited by the IRS. So,
3: well, that's unenforceable, of course. I mean,
1: well, listen, if you're the head of the department, I don't know if it's enforceable or not, Gerald, to your point, but that's not upholding the institution. It's doing something
3: else.
1: That's for sure. All right. So, Aaron, you start off. What about this $1.8 billion fund?
2: This is sort of like the bulldozing of the East Wing. This is an issue that I think can break through. This is an issue that most Americans, like the January 6th rioters, are not victims. So it's so brazenly corrupt. Yeah. And it's our money when people can't afford their groceries. It's $1.8 billion for his cronies. He gets to pick the five individuals who decide that adjudicate the case. And I use adjudicate with a deep frown. So this is paying off his individuals who may have run foul of the rule of law. It's like there's no accountability This is something that I think will break through, especially as individuals realize that $1.8 billion is American taxpayer money. And it is at a time when we don't have money apparently for healthcare or Medicaid or et cetera, pick your favorite social welfare program that has been slashed. Your insurance premiums are going through the roof. And this fund is going on to help his cronies. It's so brazen. It's so corrupt. I think voters are going to be mad about this. I'm mad about this because it's just, it's unconscionable and it's happening. And I think part of this is we're all so tired. I mean, look at the topics we've covered just today. May you live in interesting times. I think we're all sick of it.
1: If you're just tuning in, this is Under the Radar with Callie Crossley. I'm Callie Crossley, and we're talking politics with Aaron O'Brien and Luis Jimenez of UMass Boston and Gerald Duquette of Central Connecticut State University. Okay, before Gerald, you and Luis respond, let's listen to this clip from ABC News about the fund, and it features the voices of President Trump and then Senate Minority Leader Chuck Schumer, because Democrats are calling this measure a slush fund.
7: This is reimbursing people that were horribly treated, It's anti-weaponization. They've been weaponized. They've been, in some cases, imprisoned wrongly.
8: Trump pardoned violent insurrectionists who assaulted your Capitol to overturn your votes. And now he wants to give them your hard-earned tax dollars as a reward. Can you believe that?
1: All right, Luis, what say you?
0: I mean, it's hard to even put words to this because it is so brazen. I teach Latin American politics for a living. We have a lot of corrupt people down there, but even they would not have done something like this. And this is all happening in part because Republicans in Congress are not, you know, they're too afraid to do anything about this. At least, well, they were. They haven't done anything. We'll see what happens. But because it's so close to the midterms, I do think I agree with Aaron that this might have a possibility of breaking through because it's just so obvious or so brazen that I think you don't have to explain much of it. So
1: it's out in the open, Gerald.
3: Well, look, this is what happens when the norms of institutions are ignored. This is what happens when you have institutional breakdown. We have a Congress, and frankly, although they've done a better job than Congress, we also have a Supreme Court that has simply dispensed with all kinds of very important institutional norms. You know, you can say that there's this institutional hill and there's that institutional hill, but the fact of the matter is you need to die on all of them because it's the process of weakening institutional norms is incremental, and it may seem less consequential at the beginning, but how long? It's only taken less than a decade, and we're basically in a very, very precarious situation with regard to the survival of our constitutional system.
1: Well, another money story, this one closer to home. There is a ballot question that would repeal recreational use of marijuana. It would maintain medical use, but repeal recreational use, which, as everybody knows, took a long time to get. However, here's the sticking point that I think a lot of people probably don't realize now. The weed taxes have raised a lot of money for various state governments, town governments, all of this. Last year, weed taxes raised $289 million for state government, the same as cigarettes, and nearly three times more than alcohol. This is according to the Boston Globe. Towns and cities, meanwhile, collected $50 million. So combined, cannabis taxes have almost surpassed $2 billion since pot shops opened 8 years ago. Now, it should be noted that there have been a drop in sales last year or so, and that's interesting because that in itself could, if the counties and the cities and towns are relying on a certain level of taxes that came back to them, they'll still feel some effects from that. But the bottom line is a lot of stuff is funded by weed taxes. And if this should go through, you know, as towns will be forced to, as some are, even as we speak, to consider doing tax override proposals in their communities. What do you all think about the possibility, A, of this passing? And did you know how much weed taxes were making, Luis?
0: I did not know, and I'm kind of shocked, actually. I guess people smoke a lot of weed in the state.
2: Edibles.
1: Edibles. I never thought about that. Okay.
0: Which makes me think that, I'm a little skeptical that people would vote or in favor of stopping that. I don't know if I have a good sense of where the public is on this, but it doesn't seem to me like people would actually limit that, not just because of the money, but just because of the liberal nature of the state.
1: What about you, Gerald? And by the way, I'm reading this statistics too. 70% of the budget for the Bureau of Substance Addiction Services comes from weed taxes.
3: Wow. Yeah. I'm sure there's some polling out there, and I'm guessing it's not very positive for the folks trying to repeal the recreational marijuana. So I don't expect it to pass. It's actually kind of an oddball thing in the middle of some very different kinds of things. And the other ballot initiatives around it, all or most of them that are going to be controversial, are really about money. So I think that the money angle will probably resonate, and that's not good if you're trying to get rid of recreational marijuana.
1: Aaron?
2: Yeah, I agree. I think a lot of people are used to this now. If it goes to voters, I do not think this will be repealed. That said, I do think marijuana advocates underplay. A lot of us know we all work on a college campus, and this is not only with college students by any stretch. All of us know somebody who struggles with weed, to say it's totally non-addictive and it's only had upsides. I'm just like, no. I think there's been more upsides than bad sides, if you will. It's certainly contributing to the budget. Most people use it and use it responsibly. All that can be true. We don't have to say there's no negative effect. So I think this idea might be response to those who oversell all the upsides and refuse to acknowledge any downsides to legalization.
1: All right. One more Supreme Court ruling, which actually I was surprised by. I thought this would not go this way. The court preserved the abortion pill, mifepristone, the access to it, which you can order through the mail. There was a pause on it. There was, you know, an attempt to stop the mail order, and the Supreme Court, with the exception of conservative justices Clarence Thomas and Samuel Alito, said, no, we're going to leave this in place. Were you surprised, Aaron?
2: I was, especially with this court. And, you know, I teach women in politics, and these decisions were coming between the exam and the final. So yeah. We were very active here. I would have thought, because after Dobbs, there was an initial decline in the abortion rate, but abortion has actually gone up in the United States right now since Dobbs. And a lot of that has to do with the availability of mifepristone, as well as blue states getting bluer, having shield laws and increased accessibility to abortion. But because of that data shift, that abortion has gone up since the Dobbs decision, I expected the court, because the court, by many, including myself, is viewed as so political right now, I didn't think they would necessarily stick to the letter of the law of what that, relatively small scope that was brought to them from the Louisiana decision. So yes, it surprised me, because all the action is going on in the states when it comes to abortion, and mifepristone is a lifeline for many women who want to have an abortion.
1: Gerald?
3: Also surprised, but really that's part, I mean, I really haven't given it more thought than to think it's not an area that I particularly study, but, you know, I guess at a sort of a meta level, every once in a while, they are coming down with these decisions that aren't quite as along the same line as the ones that we've all been complaining about. As someone who doesn't study judicial opinions, it's tempting to just say, well, you know, they're trying to put a few cases in there so that some quantitative analysis will equip them of partisanship in some respect, somewhere that they can, but frankly, other than surprise, I don't have much to say about.
1: Louise?
0: Yeah, I'm also surprised. And to Gerald's point about them trying to have some kind of, I guess, surprising decisions, in this case, I'm not going to say that they did this deliberately to hide it, but I can say one thing for sure, which is if they had made this illegal, this would have caused even more problems for the Republicans in come November. So it's, you know, it's hard to know how they make these decisions, especially because it just seems that every single time the Supreme Court will make decisions that just let Trump off the hook for this or that. So in this particular case, it's hard to not suspect what Gerald is saying. But there's obviously no way to know for sure.
1: So a quick round robin with all three of you. The Democratic National Committee members, some of them came to survey Boston. It's one of the top cities for the next Democratic National Convention, 2028. Do you think we get it, Louise?
0: That's a really hard question to answer because it really depends where the party is in terms of what they think, what like the kinds of places that they need to appeal to. Boston obviously is not the median city in the United States, but it is very diverse, but it, you know, it's not the people necessarily that they need to appeal to, but it's very welcoming, I would think. So it just depends on what they're trying to achieve. If I was the person in charge, I would not bring them to Boston because I think it's better to have these kinds of events and places that, you know, even hostile kinds of places so that you get media. Then, you know, that doesn't have the filter, the usual filter. They're in town and you have to talk about them in a different way than you would in a different situation.
1: Gerald, you get a yes or no?
3: I don't think so. If Peoria is gunning for it, they'll probably get it.
1: Okay. Aaron?
2: No way. If you're a Democrat, you have it in a purple state.
1: Okay. Well, we'll have to leave it there. And once again, you guys have come with all the thoughtful comments, and I appreciate it.
2: Thank you.
3: Our pleasure.
1: Aaron O'Brien is professor of political science at the University of Massachusetts Boston. Luis Jimenez is associate professor of political science at the University of Massachusetts Boston. And Gerald Duquette is professor of political science and director of the public policy and management concentration at Central Connecticut State University. All three are contributors to the blog Mass Politics Profs. That's it for this week's edition of Under the Radar with Callie Crossley. 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Under the Radar with Callie Crossley is a production of GBH. It's produced by Andrea Aswahe and our intern, Charlie Desjardins. Our engineer is Dave Goodman. 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I'm Callie Crossley. 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
1: Okay, here we are, just past 3 o'clock on Monday, May 25th, Memorial Day. I'm Phil Jones. Riccardo Muti leads the Vienna Philharmonic in Schubert's Second Symphony.

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Schubert's Second Symphony with Riccardo Muti leading the Vienna Philharmonic on WCRB. We have launched into our summer of American music all the way through Labor Day. Every day we're going to be spotlighting a different piece by an iconic or maybe an underappreciated, altogether a valuable part of the American musical landscape, composer. Today, on Memorial Day, the Stars and Stripes Forever are in the spotlight. You'll hear music by John Philip Sousa. Olivia will have that at 10:30 this morning. The Academy of St. Martin in the Fields Chamber Ensemble now with Handel's First Trio Sonata.

Handel's first trio sonata with the Academy of St. Martin in the Fields Chamber Ensemble. That's Smetana's string quartet standing by for us. We'll get to that around 4:30 this early morning. Kenneth Woods leads the English Symphony Orchestra now in Elgar's Adagio from his piano quintet, arranged for orchestra.

0: The Adagio from Elgar's Piano Quintet. Nice orchestral arrangement there with the English Symphony Orchestra and Kenneth Woods.
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Empire Brass with a Gabriele Canzone, his seventh on 99.5 WCRP. Good morning. Thanks for getting started on the early side. I'm Phil Jones. Murray Pariah joins the English Chamber Orchestra for Mozart's 23rd Piano Concerto.

Mozart's 23rd piano concerto, Murray Pariah, joined the English Chamber Orchestra for that. Monday morning, David O'Leary is going to be with you for your Memorial Day, whether you are enjoying some time off or got to get yourself into the office. He'll be here at 5 o'clock to get us there. The Juilliard String Quartet have Smetana's First String Quartet.

0: Smetana's first string quartet from the Juilliard String Quartet. For Monday morning, Memorial Day underway, I'm David O'Leary. Welcome in.
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0: We are heading into the 5 o'clock hour, wishing you a peaceful and perhaps a reflective Memorial Day. I'm David O'Leary. Aaron Copland conducting the London Symphony Orchestra and his own Our Town, coming up at 5:10 or so. Right now, flutist Emmanuel Payou and the Berlin Baroque soloist with Telemann's Flute Concerto in G.

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Telemann's Flute Concerto in G with the Berlin Baroque soloist and flutist Emmanuel Peyu. Now it's Aaron Copland and the London Symphony Orchestra. He's conducting his own work. Here's Our Town.

Aaron Copland conducting the London Symphony Orchestra, his own Our Town at WCRB. Consortium Classicum, now J.C. Bach's Second Symphony for Winds.

0: J.C. Bach's Second Symphony for Winds, performed by Consortium Classicum. In the hour ahead, we'll hear the Franz Liszt Chamber Orchestra along with trumpeter Maurice André with Haydn's First Trumpet Concerto. That's coming our way at 5:45.
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0: Hey, good morning. David O'Leary with the Minnesota Orchestra now. Conductor Eiji Owe, Schumann's Carnival.

AGOA conducting the Minnesota Orchestra, Schumann's Carnival at WCRB. The Monday holiday notwithstanding, we will enjoy the morning exhale. This morning, pianist Víkingur Ólafsson and Jean-Philippe Rameau's The Arts and the Hours. It's coming our way just before 6 o'clock. Right now, Jesus Lopez Cobos conducting the Franz Liszt Chamber Orchestra and trumpeter Maurice André with Haydn's First Trumpet Concerto.

That is trumpeter Maurice André and the Franz Liszt Chamber Orchestra with conductor Jesus Lopez Cobos, Haydn's first trumpet concerto. On Classical Radio Boston, it is great to be with you this Monday, Memorial Day. Let's close in on 6 o'clock with the morning exhale. We do it every day around this time. With Jean-Philippe Rameau's The Arts in the Hours, here's pianist Vikinger Olofsson.

0: Your Monday morning exhale, Jean-Philippe Rameau's The Arts and the Hours from pianist Vikinger Olofsson on Classical Radio Boston. In the hour ahead, the English concert led by Trevor Pinnock. We'll hear Handel's Eighth Concerto Grosso. It's on the way at about 6:10. It's good to be with you.
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0: We open up the 6 o'clock hour. I'm David O'Leary. If you're listening as you're making your way into work this Monday holiday, thank you for listening to WCRB. Let's open up the hour with conductor Eric Kunzel now in the Cincinnati Pops Orchestra with Tchaikovsky's Waltz from Swan Lake.

0: the Cincinnati Pops Orchestra and conductor Eric Kunzel with Tchaikovsky's Waltz from Swan Lake. Just ahead for us, we'll hear pianist Christian Zimmermann with Chopin's Second Ballade. First, though, it's the English concert led by Trevor Pinnock. Here's Handel's Eighth Concerto Grosso.
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0: Trevor Pinnock leading the English concert, Handel's 8th Concerto Grosso. Another invitation for you to join us for some tremendous live music, this time with saxophonist Greg Abate in a tribute to Ray Charles as we close out the GBH Music Jazz Now Boston 2026 Jazz Now series. The event will be Wednesday, June 3rd. It's coming up fast. Plan on just an amazing evening in tribute to the great Ray Charles. 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
0: Once again, good morning and welcome in. Clouds and showers in the forecast for today. Not a complete washout like yesterday, but still, just 71 for your Memorial Day holiday. The good weather arrives tomorrow when you're back at work. Partly sunny, 82. Wednesday, mostly sunny, 87. Go figure. 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

pianist Christian Zimmerman and Chopin's Second Ballade on 99.5 WCRB. Good morning. How about some Monday morning good news? Composer Sir Andrew Lloyd Webber has auctioned off the final 1,000 bottles of his historic private wine collection, raising money for charity. He raised about $500,000, all proceeds being donated to the Music in Schools Secondary Trust, which funds musical education and instruments for disadvantaged kids in schools in the UK. The high-profile charity auction, which was titled Final Treasures from the Wine Cellar of Andrew Lloyd Webber, took place just a couple of weeks ago. It will allow 4,000 additional disadvantaged students to participate and study music, and that is good news indeed. If there's a good news story that you've come across, we would love to hear about it. Email me, david@classical.org, and we'll feature it on the good news desk. Here is conductor Julius Riddell now with the Amadeus Ensemble and the suite from Mozart's The Abduction from the Seraglio.

The Amadeus Ensemble, led by Julius Riddell, Mozart's The Abduction from the Seraglio, on Classical Radio Boston. Now John Williams leading the Boston Pops. Here's William Walton's Orb and Scepter.

William Walton's Orb and Scepter from John Williams and the Boston Pops, WCRB. By the way, we began over the weekend, you'll enjoy a little more of it later today, America 250 WCRB's Summer of American Music. All summer long, we will be spotlighting American music, really highlighting the composers and the orchestras like the Boston Pops that weave the musical fabric of our country. There's more online at classical.org. Here is the Australian Chamber Orchestra, conductor Richard Tognetti and Angela Hewitt at the piano, and Bach's Fifth Keyboard Concerto.

0: pianist Angela Hewitt with the Australian Chamber Orchestra and conductor Richard Tognetti, Bach's Fifth Keyboard Concerto. In the 7 o'clock hour ahead, the Tokyo String Quartet is featured along with guitarist Kazuhito Yamashita and Boccherini's Sixth Guitar Quintet. That's coming up for 7:05. Good morning.
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0: Clouds and showers with us most of the day today, 71. Tomorrow, by the way, looks pretty good. Partly sunny, 82. Wednesday looks sensational, sunny and warm in 87. Good morning, I'm David O'Leary. Let's open the hour with Václav Neumann leading the Czech Philharmonic and the overture from Smetana's The Bartered Bride.

The overture from Smetana's The Bartered Bride, the Czech Philharmonic, led by Vaclav Neumann on WCRB. Now the Tokyo String Quartet. Here is guitarist Kazuhito Yamashita and Boccherini's Sixth Guitar Quintet.

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0: Good morning. I'm David O'Leary. If you're on the move today, the CRB Classical app is a great way to take Classical Radio Boston wherever you're off to. 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Now, Leonard Slatkin and the St. Louis Symphony Orchestra, first of a couple of pieces from Aaron Copland's Music for Movies. Here's Barley Wagons.

Leonard Slatkin and the St. Louis Symphony Orchestra, two pieces from Aaron Copland's Music for Movies. We heard Threshing Machines right there, and also Barley Wagons on 99.5 WCRB. It's good to be with you, David O'Leary, for Monday, Memorial Day. Klaus-Peter Flohr now leading the Bamberg Symphony. Here's the overture from Mendelssohn's The Marriage of Camacho.

0: The Overture from Mendelssohn's The Marriage of Camacho with Klaus Peter Flohr leading the Bamberg Symphony on Classical Radio Boston. Still pretty wet out there this morning. Showers off and on for the next couple of hours. I know there are parades and plenty of outdoor events commemorating Memorial Day. They will be wet at least until 11 or noon. Sunshine is expected this afternoon. 7:37 now. Good morning.
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0: Good morning, 7:38, David O'Leary and the London Brass.

It's the ritual fire dance from Manuel de Falla's El Amor Brujo from the London Brass on Classical Radio Boston. 7:39, we're pleased that you're listening, whether you are on the road and tuned in with the CRB Classical app or listening on the air at 99.5. Neville Mariner with Academy of St. Martin in the Fields, now violinist Alan Loveday, is featured. Here's Spring from Vivaldi's Four Seasons.

0: Academy of St. Martin in the Fields and conductor Neville Mariner. Spring from Vivaldi's Four Seasons with Alan Loveday, the violinist. It's Classical Radio Boston. Spring has been complicated, hasn't it? It's been cold. It's been hot. Mostly it's been wet. The rain with us for the next couple of hours for our Monday Memorial Day. It is expected to brighten up this afternoon. In the hour ahead, we're looking forward to the Vienna Quartet with Haydn's first divertimento. We'll hear that just after 8 o'clock. Good morning.
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0: Closing in on 8 o'clock, David O'Leary, good morning. AGOA and the Minnesota Orchestra now to open up the hour of music with the Bears, Valencia.

Jacques Ibert's Valencia, that is the Minnesota Orchestra with conductor A.G.O. Way. Oh, Classical Radio Boston. Clouds are hanging around, the showers are hanging around, at least for another couple of hours. Your lawn and the vegetable gardens and the flower beds, they're all very, very happy about this rain. You and I, perhaps we could do with a little bit less of it, but sunshine is expected this afternoon. Monday, Memorial Day with the Vienna Quintet now. Here's Haydn's first Divertimento.

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0: Haydn's First Divertimento with the Vienna Quintet on Classical Radio Boston. 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
0: David O'Leary, good morning. Here's the Ulster Orchestra.

Conductor Bryden Thompson with the Ulster Orchestra. Fairies and Giants from Elgar's first Wand of Youth suite on Classical Radio Boston. Thank you for being tuned in this morning as you enjoy a Monday holiday from Memorial Day. It's the Philharmonia Baroque Orchestra now, and conductor Nicholas McGeegan. Corelli's 12th Concerto Grosso.

Conductor Nicholas McGuigan with the Philharmonia Baroque Orchestra and Corelli's 12th Concerto Grosso, 99.5 WCRB. Here is the London Symphony Orchestra now, led by Leopold Stokowski, Wagner's Forest Murmurs.

0: Wagner's Forest Murmurs, the London Symphony Orchestra, and conductor Leopold Stokowski, WCRB. You may get that barbecue in if you wait a couple hours for it. This afternoon it is supposed to brighten up. Meanwhile, we've got showers hanging around most of this morning. We will celebrate the holiday with Arthur Fiedler and the Boston Pops with John Philip Sousa's Stars and Stripes Forever. That is coming up for us just after 10 o'clock this morning. Welcome in.
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0: Monday, Memorial Day. It is good to be with you. I'm David O'Leary. Here's guitarist Fabio Zanon.

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We will enjoy Dvorak's Ninth Symphony with Claudio Abbado leading the Berlin Philharmonic. That's coming up for us at 9 o'clock. Let's get there with the Orpheus Chamber Orchestra, horn player David Jolly, and Mozart's Fourth Horn Concerto.

0: Mozart's Fourth Horn Concerto with the Orpheus Chamber Orchestra, horn player David Jolly at WCRB. We are underway with America 250 WCRB Summer of American Music. 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
0: As we head into the 9 o'clock hour, I'm David O'Leary. So good to be with you this Monday, Memorial Day. A little bit of optimism in the weather department, some brightening to take place this afternoon. The showers around for another couple of hours, and then a possibility of some sun around 2 or 3 o'clock this afternoon. Olivia Waring is ready to go to take you through Monday midday. She'll meet you on the other side of this from the Berlin Philharmonic and conductor Claudio Abbado. It's Dvorak's Ninth Symphony from the New World.

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0: 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That was Claudio Abbado leading the Berlin Philharmonic. 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
2: And the Boston Speaker Series. 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
0: Good morning. I'm Olivia Waring, in for Eden Mae Stevenson today, and I'm so happy to be spending this drizzly Memorial Day with you. It's 58 degrees right now, but it'll head into the 70s this afternoon, and the rain will give way to a little bit of sunshine. Here's Canzone by Giovanni Gabrielli.

That was the Wallace Collection with A Canzone by Giovanni Gabrielli here on 99.5 WCRB. We're highlighting music by American composers all throughout the summer here on Classical Radio Boston. And at the top of the 10 o'clock hour, you'll hear a familiar tune by John Philip Sousa. Right now, CPE Bach's Piano Concerto with Mikhail Risha and the Leipzig Chamber Symphony.

0: Mikhail Risha there playing the Piano Concerto in G by C.P.E. Bach, and we heard the Leipzig Chamber Symphony.
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0: Good morning. It is 10 o'clock right now on this Memorial Day. I'm Olivia Waring, in for Eden Mae Stevenson, and it's great to be with you. Starting this weekend and continuing through Labor Day, we're highlighting a piece by an American composer every day here on WCRB. Today's composer is known as the American March King. John Philip Sousa was born in Washington, D.C. in 1854. He got his start as a musician playing the violin, and he enlisted in the Marine Corps as an apprentice musician at just 13 years old. He went on to lead the Marine Band for over a decade, and he cultivated a more symphonic sound as well as a higher level of musical rigor there. He later traveled the world with his own band, and he's best known for his marches, including Semper Fidelis and the one we're about to hear, The Stars and Stripes Forever. Here's Arthur Fiedler with the Boston Pops.

That was The Stars and Stripes Forever by John Philip Sousa, Arthur Fiedler leading the Boston Pops. And that's been the official national march of the USA since 1987 by an act of Congress. Hope you're having a great morning so far. I've got the Consecration of the House Overture by Beethoven now. Leonard Bernstein with the New York Philharmonic.

The Museum of Science is proud to sponsor the CRB Classical 99.5 stream, presenting the Reno Family Foundation Symposium, AI and the Future of Cancer Treatments, on May 28th with Dr. Sophia Shaloub. Registration info at mos.org.

The Consecration of the House Overture by Beethoven, Leonard Bernstein leading the New York Philharmonic there. Got a great couple hours coming your way. An outdoor overture by Aaron Copland is in about 15 minutes. We also have a Brandenburg Concerto, as well as the Flower Duet by Delib, arranged for flute, oboe, and piano. That's all coming up. Right now, Songs and Dances by Vincent Dandy with Jacques Lacombe and the Montreal Winds.

0: That was Songs and Dances by Vincent Dandy with Jacques Lacombe and the Montreal Winds.
1: 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And the Boston Speaker Series, announcing its 2026-2027 season of diverse ideas and world perspectives at Symphony Hall. 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The Boston Speaker Series, presenting the world up close. 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
0: And I've got another piece of Americana for you right now. This is the Outdoor Overture by Aaron Copland. Unfortunately, it's not the best day to be outdoors right now. It's currently rainy and 59 degrees, but things are looking to get warmer and drier this afternoon, so don't give up hope. Here's Eric Kunzel with the Cincinnati Pops Orchestra, an Outdoor Overture.

That's an aspirational one for us, thinking ahead to sunnier days. That's an outdoor overture by Aaron Copland with Eric Kunzel and the Cincinnati Pops Orchestra. It's 10:41 right now. Thanks for tuning in to Classical Radio Boston on this Memorial Day. The 6th Brandenburg Concerto now by Bach with I Musici.

0: That was Bach's 6th Brandenburg Concerto. We heard I Musici there. And I've got one of the most beautiful duets in all of opera coming up right after this.
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0: Good morning. It is 1 minute before 11 o'clock. I'm Olivia Waring, in for Eden Mae Stevenson today. We're going to start the 11 o'clock hour with the Flower Duet from Lakmé by Leo Delib, and it's arranged for flute, oboe, and piano. Here's Eugenia Zuckerman, Alan Fogel, and Dennis Helmrich.

That was The Flower Duet from Lakme by Leo Delibes, and we heard Eugenia Zuckerman, Alan Fogel, and Dennis Helmrich with flute, oboe, and piano. Right now, the overture to A Midsummer Night's Dream by Mendelssohn. Franz Bruggen leads the orchestra of the 18th century.

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Lineup and ticket information at bostonspeakers.org.

0: That was the Overture to a Midsummer Night's Dream by Mendelssohn with Franz Bruggen and the Orchestra of the 18th Century.
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0: 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Good morning and happy Memorial Day. It is 11:18, and here's something from Earhart.

That's one of my favorites. That's Woods So Wild by William Byrd, and we heard the ensemble Earhart. Well, if your picnic was rained out and you're looking for something to do with the kids today, there is free admission to the MFA for their Memorial Day open house. And there will be tons of family-friendly programming, including a puppet takeover from the Puppet Showplace Theater. You can take a tour led by puppets or attend a performance or even make your very own sock puppet. And there's also a painting activity using natural pigments alongside a children's story hour. It's happening right now, all the way until 5 p.m., so check it out. Right now, Brahms' Third Symphony with George Zell and the Cleveland Orchestra.

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0: Good morning, and I can still say that because it is 1 minute before noon. I'm Olivia Waring, in for Eden Mae Stevenson on this Memorial Day. Hope you're having a great one. We'll start things off with Elizabeth Hanen playing the harp.

That was The Girl with the Flaxen Hair by Debussy, and we heard Elizabeth Hainan playing harp there. It is just about 12:02 right now. That means it's time for your book bag lunch. It certainly doesn't feel like it today, but summer is just around the corner, and that means the season of beach reads is about to begin. Luckily, the New York Times just yesterday posted their list of the summer's best upcoming beach reads, and a couple of them piqued my interest. There's one called Take What You Can by Dominican-American writer Naima Coster. It dispenses with the classic beach read romance tropes. Instead, it's a story of sisterhood and motherhood. Two women, Val and Millie, meet studying abroad in college. They become best friends. And a decade or so later, they reunite in New York City to raise their daughters together. But there's all sorts of complicating factors like strained marriages, career difficulties, and existential fears that take a toll on the relationship. I really love a good character-driven story, and this really seems to fit the bill. So go ahead and keep an eye out for that book. It's called Take What You Can by Naima Coster. You can also head to the New York Times for a full list of their recommended summer reads. Mozart's First Flute Concerto was next. Here's Werner Tripp with the Vienna Philharmonic Orchestra, led by Carl Böhm.

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NewportMansions.org.

0: The first flute concerto by Mozart, Werner Tripp there was the soloist, and Carl Böhm led the Vienna Philharmonic Orchestra.
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0: Good afternoon and happy Memorial Day weekend. It's 62 degrees and cloudy right now. No more rain projected for today, and things should brighten up in the late afternoon. We'll be all the way up to 74 degrees by 5. Handel's first keyboard suite is next with Andras Schiff.

A keyboard suite by Handel, played there by Andras Schiff here on Classical Radio Boston. Well, today is a solemn day, and you can pay your respects to the fallen by heading to Boston Common, where 37,000 flags blanket the ground honoring the soldiers and sailors. It's really a sobering and a beautiful commemoration, and I hope you're getting a chance to relax and spend time with loved ones today. I'm glad you chose to spend part of your day off here with us. The Capriccio Español is next by Nikolai Rimsky-Korsakov. Here's Vasily Sinaisky with the BBC Philharmonic Orchestra.

0: The Capriccio Espanol by Nikolai Rimsky-Korsakov. That was Vasily Sinaisky with the BBC Philharmonic Orchestra.
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0: Good afternoon, just about 1 minute to 1 p.m. right now. I'm Olivia Waring, in for Eden Mae Stevenson. Your afternoon stretch is on the way in just about half an hour. We've got Beethoven's Emperor Piano Concerto coming up right before 1:30. Right now, here's the Canadian Brass.

That was the Canadian Brass with a devotional piece by Heinrich Schütz here on WCRB. Well, we're gearing up for another heat wave starting tomorrow. It's going to be in the mid-80s, Wednesday even hotter. On Thursday, we'll get back down to more reasonable spring temperatures in the mid-60s. Massachusetts weather certainly keeps you on your toes. The 95th Symphony now by Haydn with Geoffrey Tate and the English Chamber Orchestra.

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0: I've got the Prelude to Bach's Cello Suite now. Here's Yo-Yo Ma.

Yo-Yo Ma there with the prelude to Bach's first cello suite. That piece is actually featured on our new classical music stream here at WCRB. It's called the Dream Stream, and it's music perfectly curated to help you drift off to sleep. You can listen on our CRB app, on your smart speaker, or online. It is 1:27 right now. I'm Olivia Waring, in for Eden Mae Stevenson on this Memorial Day. Thanks for spending your unofficial first day of summer with us. Turns out that this year, Memorial Day falls on the earliest possible day, May 25th, and Labor Day falls on the latest, September 7th. So it's a super summer. I look forward to spending it here with you. I've got your afternoon stretch now. This is a long piece of music to help you through that post-lunch slump, and Izzy Claudio will join you on the other side. The Emperor Piano Concerto by Beethoven. Hannu Lintu leads the Finnish Radio Symphony Orchestra, and Stephen Huff is the soloist.

0: Beethoven's Emperor Piano Concerto. Stephen Huff joined the Finnish Radio Symphony Orchestra. Hannu Lintu conducted.
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0: I'm Izzy Claudio, in for Greg Farisi on this lovely holiday Monday. If you're driving back home after a weekend trip or you're just enjoying this day off, I've got you covered with some great pieces. Mozart's 9th String Quartet at 2:30, and later on for our focus at 4, Tchaikovsky's Introduction March from Sleeping Beauty. Right now, Andrew Manzi conducting the Royal Liverpool Philharmonic Orchestra, Vaughan Williams' The Running Set.

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Vaughan Williams, The Running Set. Andrew Manzi conducted the Royal Liverpool Philharmonic Orchestra. 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
0: I'm Izzy Claudio, in for Greg Farisi, and it is a pleasure to be spending my afternoon with you. I hope this day off is treating you well. I hope you're able to get outside a bit today. I know it's not as crazy hot as last week, but it is 66 degrees right now, which is summer weather for most Bostonians. Now let's get back into the music with the Amadeus Quartet, Mozart's 9th string quartet.

The Amadeus Quartet with Mozart's Ninth String Quartet. I am counting down the weeks until Tanglewood this summer. I'm so excited. The opening performance is an all Tchaikovsky program featuring Song Jin Cho and members of the Boston Ballet. You can read more about Tanglewood highlights on our blog at classical.org. Otto Klemperer conducting the Philharmonia Orchestra, Prelude to Act 1 from Wagner's Parsifal.

0: The prelude to Act One from Wagner's Parsifal. Otto Klemperer conducted the Philharmonia Orchestra.
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2: 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And the Boston Speakers Series, announcing its 2026-2027 season of speakers. 7 evenings at Symphony Hall with a lineup of speakers including Pete Buttigieg, former UK Prime Minister Boris Johnson, former NASA Administrator Charles Bolden, and war photographer Lindsay Addario. 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
0: I'm Izzy Claudio, in for Greg Farisi. Happy Memorial Day Monday. Here's Michael Colburn conducting the United States Marine Band.

Outing in the Park from Morton Gould's Family Album Suite, Michael Colborn conducted the United States Marine Band. Now this weekend we started the WCRB Summer of American Music. Every day until Labor Day, we're highlighting a piece by an American composer. Tomorrow at 4:15, Greg Farisi highlights Quip, the third movement from Grit, Grace, Glory by Allison Loggins Hull. Right now, Pablo Beznosiuk joins the Avison Ensemble, Vivaldi's The Hunt Concerto.

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Pavlo Beznosiak joined the Avison Ensemble. 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
0: I'm Izzy Claudio, in for Greg Farisi. The temperature is rising. We're at 69 degrees here in Boston. 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

Robert Grucha with the fourth movement from Handel's Fourth Sonata. Our focus at four is coming up on the other side of this next piece. Louis Lordi conducting the Quebec Symphony Orchestra, Mendelssohn's Reformation Symphony.

0: Mendelssohn's Reformation Symphony. Louis Lordi conducted the Quebec Symphony Orchestra.
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0: I'm Izzy Claudio, in for Greg Parisi, and it's time for our Focus at Four. This week's Focus at Four theme is Sleeping Beauty. The Boston Ballet is closing their season with a production of Tchaikovsky's Sleeping Beauty. The show opens on Thursday and runs until June 7th. Let's start at the beginning of the story. Herbert von Karajan conducting the Vienna Philharmonic Orchestra, the introduction march from Tchaikovsky's Sleeping Beauty.

0: The introduction march from Tchaikovsky's Sleeping Beauty. Herbert von Karajan conducted the Vienna Philharmonic Orchestra. You can hear that epic piece live at the Boston Ballet starting this Thursday.
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0: It's 4:09 and holding steady at 69 degrees here in Boston. 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
0: I'm Izzy Claudio, in for Greg Farisi. I hope this Monday has been treating you well. If you're on the road, I hope your drive is smooth as can be. If you're at home thinking about what to make for dinner later or thinking about going back to work tomorrow, I've got a great song coming up for our afternoon reset, so you can take a little breath before we head into the evening. First, here's Jean-Pascal Tourdelier conducting the Ulster Orchestra, Debussy's Petite Suite.

Debussy's Petite Suite, Jean-Pascal Tourtellier conducted the Ulster Orchestra. Now let's hop into our afternoon reset, a moment to take a breath. The Angelus String Quartet with the Adagio from Haydn's First String Quartet.

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0: I'm Izzy Claudio, in for Greg Parisi. It's so lovely to be spending my afternoon with you. Here's Charles Mackaris conducting the Czech Philharmonic, Dvorak's Scherzo Capriccioso, on Classical Radio Boston.

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Dvorak's Scherzo Capriccioso, Charles Mackaris conducted the Czech Philharmonic. Now looking ahead to this weekend, we've got an encore BSO broadcast at 8 p.m. on Saturday. A performance from Tanglewood last summer, Andras Nelson's leading the BSO in three pieces, Bach, Mahler, and Mendelssohn. Marios Papadopoulos conducting Paul Micherlo and the Oxford Philharmonic, Leopold Mozart's Trumpet Concerto.

Leopold Mozart's Trumpet Concerto, Marios Papadopoulos conducted Paul Merkello and the Oxford Philharmonic. I'm Izzy Claudio, in for Greg Farisi, and it's time for some trivia. I thought we could combine today's Focus at Four theme, which was Sleeping Beauty, and today's trivia question. So here it goes. What is the title of the Brothers Grimm version of Sleeping Beauty? I'll say that one more time. What is the title of the Brothers Grimm version of Sleeping Beauty? I'll give you a minute to think.

Thomas Tierno with Ernesto Lecuona's Mazurka in Glissando. All right, time for the answer to our trivia question. The question was, what is the title of the Brothers Grimm version of Sleeping Beauty? The answer is Little Briar Rose. That version was published in 1812, but one of the original Sleeping Beauty stories written by a French author in 1697 had the title Sleeping Beauty, so it sounds like Tchaikovsky liked that title better for his ballet. Interestingly, in the 1959 Disney film of Sleeping Beauty, there's a little callback to the Brothers Grimm title. The alias that Princess Aurora is given by the fairies when they're hiding her in the forest is Briar Rose. We do trivia every weekday in the afternoon, so join us for another question tomorrow. Here's Christian Bendik conducting the Prague Sinfonia, Rossini's Grand Overture.

0: Rossini's Grand Overture, Christian Bainda conducted the Prague Sinfonia.
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0: 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I'm Izzy Claudio, in for Greg Parisi on this beautiful Monday. Here's Eric Kunzel conducting the Cincinnati Pops Orchestra, Chabrier's España, on 99.5 WCRB.

Chabrier's España. Eric Kunzel conducted the Cincinnati Pops Orchestra. If you want to check out what the 26-27 BSO season is looking like, you can find a full rundown on our blog at classical.org. I'm definitely looking forward to the opening performance with Berlioz's Symphonie Fantastique. Now here's Yulia Fischer and Andrei Rubtsov joining the Academy of St. Martin in the Fields, Bach's violin and oboe concerto.

0: Bach's Violin and Oboe Concerto, Yulia Fischer, violin, and Andrei Rubtsov, oboe, join the Academy of St. Martin in the Fields.
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0: I'm Izzy Claudio, in for Greg Farisi. It looks like we've got a perfect summer day tomorrow, high of 83 and sunny. 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

Jason Vio with a waltz by Agustin Barrios. Now let's hear the Amsterdam Sinfonietta with Mendelssohn's Second String Symphony right here on 99.5 WCRB.

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0: I'm Izzy Claudio, in for Greg Farisi. It's been so much fun spending my afternoon with you. Here's Eric Leinsdorf conducting the Chamber Orchestra of Europe. Dinner, table music, and dance of the kitchen boy from Richard Strauss's The Bourgeois Gentleman.

Dinner, table music, and dance of the kitchen boy from Richard Strauss's The Bourgeois Gentleman. Eric Leinsdorf conducted the Chamber Orchestra of Europe. Now, if you need some help getting to sleep at night, check out DreamStream, a super cool stream we have on our CRB Classical app. It's hosted by David O'Leary, and it is also dad-approved. My dad loves the stream. He says it works like a charm every time. Now, let's hop into a Scarlatti piece right here on 99.5 WCRB.

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0: It's 6:32 and 76 degrees here in Boston. I can see the sun has peeked out from the clouds. Here's Zeffiro with Mozart's Fourth Divertimento.

Zeffiro with Mozart's Firth Divertimento. Kathy Fuller will meet you on the other side of this next piece. She's kicking things off with Schumann's Piano Concerto, and later on around 9:40, the Adagietto from Mahler's Fifth Symphony. I'm Izzy Claudio. Have a wonderful rest of your Monday. Alun Francis conducting the Northwest Chamber Orchestra of Seattle, Telemann's Festive Suite.

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0: I'm Kathy Fuller, wishing you a very happy Memorial Day. I get to spend the evening with you. I've got lots of beautiful music ahead. At 8 o'clock, all the warmth and good nature of Haydn comes through in his 44th piano trio. And at 9:07, it's Elliot Fisk playing his guitar. In some Spanish music, it's Granados Andaluza. Right now, Robert Schumann's piano concerto. This is pianist Hélène Grimaud with Staatskapelle Dresden and Esa-Pekka Salonen.

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0: That's Robert Schumann's Piano Concerto, Staatskapelle Dresden there with Esa-Pekka Salonen conducting, and the French pianist Hélène Grimaud, who, if you didn't know, is a great defender of wolves. It was back in 1999 that she founded the Wolf Conservation Center in South Salem, New York.
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0: Well, here's the second movement of a piece by the American-born British composer David Bruce. 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

That's the second movement of David Bruce's Caja de Música, or Music Box, and you heard harpist Bridget Kibbe. I'm Kathy Fuller, just reminding you, if you hear something that you like, hadn't heard before, you'd like to learn about the recording, we got all the info for you over at classical.org/playlists. Well, here's the 16th Concerto Grosso by Handel for you now, with the Handel and Haydn Society and Christopher Hogwood.

That's Handel's 16th Concerto Grosso. You heard the Handel and Haydn Society with conductor Christopher Hogwood. It's Kathy Fuller with you. Thank you so much for spending some time with WCRB. So great to have you along. I've got the overture for you now from Otto Nicolai's The Merry Wives of Windsor. This is the Academy of St. Martin in the Fields and Neville Mariner.